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1: Well, hello everyone and welcome to the Cashbox Indie Country Countdown. I am your host, Uncle Rob. And I, along with my co-host, Uncle Rhino, will be counting down the top 20 biggest hits around the nation for the month of July 2026. This month, before we get started with the countdown, we're going to play three of the biggest songs from last month that fell out of the countdown this month. We're going to get started with number one from last month, Mr. Billy Payne, and his song called This Time.

That song was number one last month. It falls out of the top 20 this month for Mr. Billy Payne and his song called This Time. Our number two song that falls out of the chart this month is by Dust and Grace. And last month, they were at number two. This month, they fall out. They have their song called He Made It All right here on the Cashbox in the Country Countdown.

Our other song that we have that fell out of the countdown from last month to this month is our number three song from last month, J.K. Coltrane. His song called Silver Eagle drops out. It was number three last month. Let's get it going with J.K. Coltrane.

0: Right there, J.K. Coltrane, Silver Eagle. It is time now to jump into the top 20 for July 2026, along with my man, Uncle Rhino.
1: Oh. All right, people, here we go. Buckle up, buttercups. He was at number 8 last month. This month, he's at number 20. Walk Me to the Door, Mike Hughes from Big Bear Creek Music.

0: Gary Pratt for you right there, buzzing, coming in at number 19 as we continue with the Cashbox Indie Country Countdown for July 2026. And our man, Uncle Rhino, is going to tell us what's at number 18.
1: At number 18, we got that young man, Mr. Gavin Adcock. He's rolling in hot. He was at 51 last month. He is at 18 this month.

0: 17 right there. Brian Schartzer, his latest called Country Roots. It debuts in the top 20 at number 17. It was just below the top 20 last month at number 30. He is associated with BGJ Promotions as well as MMG Music Group. We're rolling on to number 16 and Uncle Rhino.
1: Last month, we were at number 4. This month, we've leveled off at number 16. Have a good time from Pam Ross and MTS Records.

0: Number 15 for you right there, Mission Road, Shady White Lies. That band right there comes to you from 779 Music. And they were at number 43 last month. They're way up to number 15. Our man Uncle Rhino going to tell us about number 14. That's a big jump right there, Rhino.
1: Yes, sir, man. He was just sitting there cruising at the number 60 spot. Jumped up to number 14 with South of Sanity. That's our boy, Mr. Zach Top, and Leo 33.

0: Jenny Dean for you right there. Number 13 for this month. Jumped up about 16 spots last month from number 29. She is with Grace Records Nashville on our countdown for July 2026. We're up to number 12. And Uncle Rhino, tell us about our number 12 song.
1: Man, BGJ Promotions and MMG just keep cranking them out. We were at number 24 last month. We jumped up to number 12 this month with Webb Dawkins.

0: Coming in at number 11, Drew Taylor from TNL. You and I Tonight, number 41 last month, number 11 this month. Incidentally, that song by Webb Dalton at number 12, the name of the song was called Back When We Were Young. We're at number 10. Rhino, tell us who is cracking us into the top 10.
1: Man, at number 10, stomping his way up from number 20 last month, we've got a fellow tribe member, Mr. Adam Grant, and with BGJ Promotions and MMG, and he is romping and stomping and leveled off at the Sweet 10 spot. Go get him, Adam.
0: Great song right there called Memories.

0: Our number nine song comes from Rose Angelica out of Big Bear Creek Music. She was not on the chart last month. She was at way down at number 33. She jumps way up 24 spots to number nine with her song called My Man. Way to go, Rose. We're rolling in the top 10 right now. This guy right here at number eight. Uncle Rhino, tell us who is at number eight.
1: Man, Kenny Lee stomped his way up from 59 to number eight, just like you said. He's, I guess the song, yeah, the song's The Flag. Great song, KLP Records.

0: Great song right there, moving up 40 spots from last month on the chart this month for July 2026 at number 7, Old Dominion with Making Good Time. They're out of 3 Up, 3 Down and Sony Records. And we're up to number 6 right now, Rhino.
1: Woo, they jumped up 10 spots. That's Mr. Mike Tietrich. With the song is Whiskey Road. At number 16 last month, at number 6 this month, and that's great.

0: Oh, man. Cracking us into the top five right there, moving up 9 spots. Paula Slow with her song on MC1 Nashville. And that song right there is called Good Kind of Crazy. Folks, we are getting good kind of crazy up in the top right here. We are at number 4. Rhino, who is at number 4?
1: Well, that's the Hammond Brothers, and they were at 15 last month, nailing number 4 slot this month, Can't Stop Loving You, and that's Millennium Music Group. Killing it.

0: Jumping up 10 notches, that is our number three song, Gary Grant Chamberlain on Colt Records. His single called Just Go to Church. Man, we got a legend and a legend's daughter at number two. Tell us who is at number two, Rhino.
1: Well, we have got Andrew Dean and Georgette Jones, God love her. Incredible artists, both of them, and they're cranking out the song Never Told Me. They were at number five, now they're at number two. And once again, we got BGJ Promotions, MMG, bringing the heat.

0: So far, you've heard 19 of the biggest hits around the nation for the Cashbox Indie Country Countdown for the month of July 26. And before we get to our number one song, we recently got a chance to sit back and talk to the artist who is at number one, Mr. Cody Winkler. We are sitting here with the artist who is sitting at number one for the month of July on the Cashbox Indie Country Countdown. Cody Winkler, what's happening?
1: Oh, we just out here checking hay fields right now, trying to get out there to get the hay cut to get to the cows. It's been so wet down here in Texas, but other than that, we've been doing finding frog here.
0: So you're on a farm or tell us a little bit about that.
1: We got a 200 acre cattle ranch down here, so we make our own hay for them, and hay costs so much it's almost cheaper to make your own than it is to go out and buy it down here. So we got a couple hay pastures we go out and make some round bales in.
0: How many head of cattle you got?
1: Right now, we're sitting right around 85, I think it is, to 90 around there. I was going to work some cows this morning and get a head count, better head count, but I kind of got sidetracked out here doing some other things and ain't got to that yet, but it's around 85 or so, I would say.
0: Longhorns, Herefords, what do you got?
1: We got British Park Whites. They're pretty much, they look like a longhorn, but they got a lot more meat on them, so they're pretty healthy ones.
0: So when you're not doing cattle business, man, what do you do, man? How, as far as your music goes, what's going on with that?
1: Well, I got a band. They call it the Cody Winkler Band. It's me. I got a bass player named James, guitarist named John, and a drummer named Russ. And we go play honky-tonks around here and trying to keep that old traditional country music alive. Of course, we do some, you know, modern country in there, do some little bit of old school rock and roll, but you know, we just have a good time chasing that neon out there.
0: Well, you said here. Where is here in Texas?
1: Down here in Marion, Texas, in the Braunfels, Texas area. We're pretty close to Santone. I mean, 20 miles or so from Santone.
0: Born and raised there?
1: Yes, sir. Born and raised in Santone. Grew up in Selma. Had the farm since 91. And that's what we've been doing out here, was the cattle since 91. Of course, I was born in 97.
0: I hear you auditioned for American Idol season 21, I think it was.
1: I did, yes, sir. Back in, I don't remember what the year was, but I tell you, that was the best experience I ever had auditioning there. Lionel Richie picked me. Luke Bryan wanted me to have a little more experience, and Katy Perry, she said, stick with it, you know. So after that, I mean, that was the second time I've ever sang in front of somebody, pretty much, and I got on the show, and so that was a pretty cool deal right there just to do that. But I tell you, I met some great people there, got to meet the winner, the E.M. Tongi, Colin Stile. I mean, just great people on there. Best experience of my life.
0: You told me off camera that you auditioned again this year.
1: I did, yes, sir. We're waiting on a call back on that one. We were in Tennessee, got invited up there to do a show at the Red Lens Ranch, do a few songs for the trail riders up there. And since we were up there, they were having the in-person audition, so we decided to, what the heck, we'll go over there and do it. And it was a pretty good experience. I met some great people there also.
0: Well, we wish you good luck on that. We're going to get into that number one song right now, man. What inspired you to do that song by Gene Watson? Are you a fan of Gene Watson?
1: I love Gene Watson. I grew up, you know, on Gene Watson music. My grandma, that's one of her favorite singers. And for some reason, I played, you know, I've always liked 14 Karat Mine, but they got no reason. It just, for some reason, it stood out to me, and I played it, and I can't stop playing it now. I love it so much.
0: Well, Cody, congratulations on the number one song for the month of July here 2026 on the Cashbox Indie Country Countdown. Way to go, man.
1: I appreciate it. It's an honor. Yes, sir. It's a blessing.
2: We're proud of you.
1: Thank you. I sure appreciate it. Thanks so much.
2: You make sure to tell your grandma she got great taste in music.
1: Oh, I'm sure she's going.

0: Congratulations to everyone in the top 20 for July 2026. Special thank you and congratulations to Cody Winkler. Got no reason now for going home. We want to thank Cashbox Magazine as well as the radio stations that are carrying all this great independent music and all the affiliates of the Cashbox Indie Country Countdown. I'm your host, Rob Charles, along with Uncle Rhino. What are your final closing words, Rhino?
1: Proud of every one of you guys, just echoing what Uncle Rob said. And remember, keep working hard, y'all. Keep chasing it. Keep grinding it out. And always remember, keep it real. Keep it honest. Keep it indie. And keep it Cashbox.
0: Until August, see you later, guys. Y'all have a great month.
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country. The best pop man. The best indie artist in the world. I'm right here with Mr. Rob Charles on the MFZ show.

So that's how you get a show started right there. Blacklist Union, Up in Smoke, and the MFZ with Rob Charles is on the air. Our all-independent radio show, 2 solid hours of the best independent music that has been submitted this week. Yeah, I like that one. Nicole Abarzanac for you right now. This is called Toxic.

0: Let's leave it alone.
1: Tracy Troy says, leave it alone. That is some of our independent Christian music that we do play on the show. Ken Domash, before that, 20 different routes. I am Rob Charles. Casey Donahue is up next. This is new music. It is called Green in Colorado.

Steve Orno bringing that one to you. It is called Time to Say Goodbye right here on MFZ. Before that, Cat Lion, because memories, they last. That is for real. Redemption Praise is up next. He changed

Oh, yeah. She wanted you to know that is Grace Humphreys for you right here. I am Rob. Welcome to everyone listening all around the world. This is our weekly show where we play the best independent music. Jet Juergensmeyer for you this time. This is called Red.

Backstrom is the name of that group. It is called Trouble, featuring Bart Topher for you right there. That is from the album The Contrarian. Before that, Octavia, song called Summer Heat, and that is new music as well. We've got one segment left to the first hour, and this is Anna Vardley. It's called I Ain't Ready.

at a time, one thought at a time. Just got to keep going on.

Ruben Reynolds ending that segment up. Now You're Gone is the name of that song. People Like Me, that was Robert Ross. That's going to wrap up our number one of MFZ. Do not go away. We've got another 60 minutes of the best independent music still to come. Hold on, y'all.

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0: The best indie artist in the world. I'm right here with Mr. Rob Charles on the MFZ show.

Getting our number two started, Mike Hughes. Yeah, walk me to the door for your MFZ. We are in our number two, Ryan Bodine for you. This is called Barstowed HB.

Oh, yeah, man, it is now a party. That is Howard County. The correct name is called Now It's a Party. Before that, whose tequila are you drinking? Billy Joe Jones for you. I am Rob with Rick Toe for you. This is called Are You Going Where I'm Going?

Oh, yeah, we're going to change the world. That is Heart Wish. New music for you sent in this week, Carl Rae. Before that, with the song called Get On Board. Continuing with this great music, Javon, Dewan, and the Trap Stars. This is called It's Not Over.

0: Broken screens.
1: Oh, yes. Celeste Marie Wilson, she is telling you that she is on my side of paradise. Chasing Twisters, and that was a song called Chasing Twisters by Summer of Love right here on MFZ. We're going to keep it rolling. Gareth Nugent, I want you.

MFZ with Rob Charles. That is the brand new one by Ashley Wineland. She's out there somewhere in America right now doing her tour. And that is her brand new song, which is kind of a tribute to Cyndi Lauper from back in 1980s. Song called Time After Time. Kind of like that one better than Cyndi Lauper. I think Ashley did a wonderful job. Ryan Montgomery in front of that. Sun, sand, and a drink in my hand. All right. Dallas Alexander for you. This is called Seven Words.

Oh, man, that is going to wrap up this episode of MFZ with Rob Charles. Man, I hope you guys enjoyed the show. I am going to let you know that was Bree Carter, Love Don't Look Like This. Before that, John David Daly with Chains and Brooks Herring, I Do It For Free. Until next week, y'all continue to listen to this great independent music. And we will be back next week, and we will do it all over again. Until then, y'all have a good one. Take care of yourself and take care of each other. Bye-bye, everybody. Rob out.

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0: 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I'm right here with Mr. Rob Charles on the MFZ show.

MFZ with Rob Charles. We are on the air, the all-independent radio show for this week. Welcome along. Hope everybody is having a good week and you're ready to sit back and listen to the best rock and country and pop indie music that has been sent in this week and that we have gotten. So check it out. That was Lucy Dacus, Dacus, D-A-C-U-S, got us started with a song called Ankles, right? All right, here's Empire of the Sun. This is called Somebody's Son, and it features Lindsey Buckingham. Yeah, you know, the one from Fleetwood Mac.

There was a time I might have been pretty good at that job right there. If drinking was a sport, that is Tori Rose. And before that, Jason Grove, I'd love to be Burt Reynolds. Well, back in the day, probably Gunsmoke and also Smokey and the Bandit and his movies. Yeah, that is a great song. All right, so we're going to continue right now. This band is called Salt, S-A-U-L-T. It is called I Look For You right here.

Steve's Jarvis for you. That is called All Cylinders right here on MFZ with Rob Charles, the All Independent Radio Show. Before that, Home for a Hotel. We are heard on 60-plus radio stations around the world, and we are so happy to have y'all with us. Here's one from Peter McPollin. This is called Digital Silence.

song called Burning, and that is The Whitest Boy Alive. That's the name of the band. Before that, Aubrey Lynn, and It Don't Make No Mind. It Don't Make No Mind because we've got the best music, man, playing right here on your radio and your favorite radio station. Kelsey Lou and I'll Always Be.

playing the best indie music in the world. That right there is Uche Yara with As I Left the Room, UCHEYARA. Before that, Interpol, song called Evil. I am Rob Charles, and we are playing your favorite independent music. All this stuff is brand new to the station this week. Got time for a couple more. Here's Daryl Perry with Desperada right here on MFZ.

Oh, yeah. 232. That is Delaney Ann. My guy, John David Daly, in front of that with Chains and Daryl Perry, Desperada. Kate Joe going to take us up to the top of the hour. That is 1 hour down and 1 more hour to go. The best independent music you're going to find anywhere on the radio. Hang tight.

country. The best pop man. The best indie artist in the world. I'm right here with Mr. Rob Charles on the MFZ show.

Small Town Politics, getting hour number two started on MFZ with Rob Charles. The devil makes work. We've got, this is our last hour of the show. We've got 50-something more minutes of the greatest independent music. And I want to tell you, Rick Springfield, his people sent in some music this week. This is called Lose Myself. Yeah.

0: Oh, yes. I would assume that that artist right there is from Japan. The first name, E-I-K-O, Eiko, Eiko, Ishibashi. And that song is called Coma for you right here on MFZ. We play music from all over the world. That's the cool thing about independent music. You can just play anything from all around the world. As long as it's clean, we're going to give it a shot here on the show. Wolf Milestone and Cindy Lou with One by One before that. How about Mr. Darren Gillis for you? This is Cuss the Black Dog.
1: And that pretty dream hangs out on. What do we do with them, Jeff?
2: We use them. Then we lay a Spanish dead blue.

complicated destinations right there in SK. They call herself Norwegian Soft Kitten. And Better Than Me before that, Dan Wesley White. Got one for you right now. This is James Martinez. This is called The Father.

0: We are standing at the borderline, Mr. Dan Lynch, for you right here on MFZ. We are around the world on 60 plus radio stations. If you've got a song that you want us to consider for airplay on the show, you can send your music in to drvr5x@yahoo.com. 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Make sure it is in the MP3 format. No cussing. Make sure it is properly labeled and tagged with the metadata embedded with it. So if the song comes in and it says track 3, there's a pretty decent chance it's not going to get played. It needs to say the title and artist of the song, okay? All right, before that, Dan Lynch, The Borderline, and Howard County with Cowboy Cry. I am Rob, and this is a song by the Cannibal Kids. It's called Today's Supernatural.
1: The whole wide world will be your sixth prong. You'll be able to go wherever you want.

Got a long fade out on that one right there. A band called Flip Turn. Song called August for you. Passion Pit in front of that, called Sleepyhead is the name of that song. I am Rob. We got time for one or maybe two more, but here is one for you. This is Arlo Parks. Song called Eugene.

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1: Thank you so much, everybody, for joining us this week. Appreciate y'all. That right there was Marta Arpini with a song called Comet. I am Rob Charles. Join me again next week. We will do it all over again. Till then, y'all have a good one. Bye-bye, everybody. Rob out.

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0: 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I'm right here with Mr. Rob Charles on the MFZ show.

Oh, yeah, you can't say. That's Christine Clifford, MFZ, the all-independent radio show. Here is Brent Bodo. The good times we had.

Yeah, it's your boy Donnell Sullivan in the house. Coming back with a new hit called Booty Doo. And it'll make you come home early, or it'll make you stay out late at night.

0: Whiskey and Promises, Terry Knight. We are heard on over 60 radio stations each and every week all around the globe. Thank you for joining us. Here's Jeff Batson. This is called The Rock.
1: Outside Savannah,

Debbie Kelly for you right there with Man-Made Thing. I am Rob, and we are playing the best independent music anywhere you're going to find on the planet, just like we do, same time, same place, every single week. We do this for 2 hours a week, and we play the best that has been submitted during the past week or so. Got a lot of music to get through today, so we're going to keep it going. Britt Kerr right here. Really can't complain, but sometimes I still do, right?

0: I got some Cadillac Fever. That is Chris Mab for you. Before that, Billy Gregg. And if it's only God, God's call to make. And also Craig Lloyd with Burn So Bright. I am Rob. We're going to keep it going right now with more for you.
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music for you right there by Diane Coombes, C-O-O-M-B-E-S, song called Hearts Drawn in the Sand. J.K. Coltrane before that, song called Lodi, and Cody Winkler, Just Call Me Lonesome. I am Rob. Kate Joe is going to take us up to the top of the hour. Great song right here called Peaceful Lullaby. We've got more coming up. Hang on.

country. The best pop man. The best indie artist in the world. Right here with Mr. Rob Charles on the MFZ show.

0: Hour two is underway. Rob Billow with Troubled Times for you. How about some Wade Bowman?
1: Broncos, Texas, as the Guardians take on the rival Cougars. It's fourth down with 7 seconds left in the game. One last play here tonight, folks. Shotgun formation. The ball is snapped to O'Neal. He looks right. He looks left. Now he's flushed out.

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How about this one right here? Never Get Out Alive. These are the Rams.

0: got that runaway heart.
1: Absolutely.
0: The silver line for you. How about Alex Miller for you? 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

Sometimes it's just better that way. Mike Hughes for you. And Josh Ward before that, same old cowboy. Different Rodeo and Hunter Styles with Wanted Man.

And there you have MFZ for this week, the all independent radio show. We meet every single week, play the best independent music you're going to find anywhere. We close the show off with Weathering the Storm by a group called The Dollies. I am Rob Charles. Join me next week. We will do it all over again. Same time, same place. Thank y'all so much for joining us. Until next week, y'all be good. Y'all take care of each other and take care of yourself. Bye-bye, everybody. Rob out.

0: down.
1: Now, the rest of the story. Joe was a nature boy. And Joe became a natural man in an increasingly synthetic world. He was a born ecologist and environmentalist, a nature boy. I can think of so many who would provide one with an intriguing conversation on the subject, but not Joe, not unless you agreed with him wholeheartedly in the first place, because somewhere along the way, Joe became utterly intolerant of all opposing points of view. He became intolerant of industrial apologies and pollution and excuses. You name it, Joe was concerned about it. He was concerned about an ozone layer melting away in a cloud of hairspray. He was concerned about species lapsing into extinction because somebody wanted to take down a forest or put up a dam, and towering smokestacks belching toxins and interminable drift nets strip mining the seas. Without self-discipline, the planet was doomed, Joe would say. And Joe knew a lot about self-discipline, for this is the rest of the story. Growing up on New York's Long Island delighted Joe less for the island itself than for the water surrounding it. Joe loved the water. He loved to stand there on the dock at Huntington Harbor and just admire the expanse that stretched out before him. And it hurt him to ponder those who did not share his admiration, whose carelessness so often threatened the Earth's fragile beauty. In high school, Joe excelled at everything, particularly gymnastics. The Huntington High team was an uncompromising one. An athlete would be expelled for no more than a sip of beer or a solitary cigarette or even a single swear word, but that was Joe's kind of team. Straight for the goal and no detours. That made his passion for the environment all the more frustrating. So comparatively few saw things his way. Joe attended college in the 60s against a backdrop of causes and consciousness raising, and yet when the era was over and the radicals had returned to the establishment, Joe remained true to the ideals so many had abandoned. The dichotomous concerns of ecology and environment would continue to challenge him. Like when his hometown sewage treatment plant accidentally released raw sewage into Huntington Harbor, so much of it that the beach had to be closed for an entire summer, Joe responded by complaining vociferously to anyone and everyone who would listen. Then there was the announced plan to build a nuclear power plant in neighboring Shoreham. Joe became furious. Fossil fuels were far safer for the ecology, he argued, and he opposed the new plant in every way he knew how. Let me hesitate a moment. There's a fundamental obstacle to those who would take on the world's woes, particularly as they pertain to the environment, and that obstruction is the very multiplicity of issues at hand, far too many to be addressed effectively by any one man. But ecologist, environmentalist Joe faces an even greater conflict now. A change of addresses, you might say, for Joe just recently moved into a glass house from which residence it is going to be most difficult for him to throw stones anymore. So he doesn't wail about the environment anymore, especially since the Exxon Valdez disaster, in which a supertanker ran aground in Alaska's Prince William Sound. It's being called the biggest and most destructive oil spill in the nation's history. It's being compared to the devastation at Hiroshima and Nagasaki. And it's being blamed on one man. And that's the man you've just met. The tanker's captain, Joe Hazelwood, who but for an evening's indiscretion might have been remembered among this era's most outspoken defenders of the environment.
0: But the rest of the story. Nobody at the London hospital, patient or staff, would ever forget a nurse named Julia. Truly beautiful woman. Fine, perfectly proportioned features, warm, sweet, expressive eyes. So lovely was she, inside and out, that her own handicaps were almost overlooked. Rheumatic fever contracted in her young womanhood left her lame and hard of hearing. One knee would remain rod stiff for the rest of her life, and her deafness would continue to worsen over the years. And yet Julia, always active and athletic, refused to be shelved by her infirmities, and although her lameness ended her participation in gymnastics, she still glided gracefully as she walked, and continued to ride and to ice skate, even to dance, and as beautifully and skillfully as ever before. Her considerable physical strength would always serve her well, for despite her diminutive size, she could lift people larger than she and carry them with outstretched arms, apparently effortlessly. However, as a practical nurse, no one could have been less practical. She spent far too long with each of her patients, longer than a regular daily schedule would allow, but Julia would never have agreed that it made her days unnecessarily long. Her protracted, serious, encouraging talks with those in her charge, probably all in all, had a greater effect on them than the strictly medical aspects of their treatment. There was one young man in the hospital who had suffered a leg injury, and he had just been informed that his knee would be permanently stiff. And yet, just as this patient was sinking into understandable despair, Julia appeared at his bedside. She said, "My dear, dear man, I hear you have a stiff leg. Well, so have I. Now just watch what I can do with it." And with that, Julia lifted her skirt, and she swept her lame leg easily up over the top of the bedside table. Julia would not leave a ward until she had spoken to every patient. And her quick sympathy and personal concern for each was utterly genuine. That meant some long days and some well into the night. Now, was she an administrator? No, she was not a very good one. Nonetheless, she was elected president of a couple of nursing boards, and she was instrumental, despite the initial opposition of hospital authorities, in pioneering the use of the Finsen lamp for the treatment of lupus. Her personal life was burdened otherwise. Her increasing deafness, which had isolated her from so many simple pleasures, made it eventually necessary to study lip reading. A flagrantly philandering husband scarcely helped matters, but through it all, through her tireless, selfless service of the sick and her own private battles, Julia maintained a splendid, self-confident attitude, tolerating even the pompous and prudish attitudes of others. London Hospital was her hospital, she always said, as though it belonged to her personally. Well, I'll tell you, if she'd wanted it, she could have had it. That's right. It might have been given to her if she just asked for it. For you see, Julia, Alexandra, Caroline, Marie, Charlotte, Louise, Julia, all of those names were hers, was the Danish wife of King Edward VII. I mean, in addition to all else, in the first decade of this century, Julia was the Queen of England.
1: The rest of the story. More than 100 years ago, the Compiler was a small, well-published newspaper. Often its front page news was days old, and yet for a provincial journal in Civil War times, it reported the nation's events remarkably rapidly. And reading the issue of June 29, 1863, you learn a great deal about that era. The prospects of the Democratic Party, for example, were never brighter than they are at present. That's what the article says, but remember, Republican Abe Lincoln was then president. Some of the advertisements are fascinating. One place by the Tyson brothers exclaims, "Eureka, Eureka, the Excelsior washer is acknowledged by all who see it to be the most complete and without exception the most perfect labor-saving washing machine ever invented. Price, $8. Another ad, this one placed by R.F. McElhenney's store, "Boots and Shoes, comprising men's line of calf boots, men's Balmorals, Wellington boots, Congress gaiters, Brogans." Now, it was this advertisement for boots that attracted the attention of three Confederate generals, Ambrose Hill and Henry Heth and Johnstown Pettigrew. Hill was in charge of the entire Third Corps. Heth and Pettigrew were two division generals serving under him, and the reason that one newspaper ad intrigued the Confederate brass was that much of the Third Corps, after many long months of fighting, was now marching barefoot. They desperately needed footwear. Well, now they knew where to find it. Heth told Pettigrew to muster his brigade, head for the town where the newspaper was published, and get those shoes. The town was 8 miles away. Pettigrew and his men, about 2,400 infantry, started out in the early morning in the hot, humid 30th, and they returned late that afternoon, empty-handed. Where was the foot gear? General Heth wanted to know. And General Pettigrew related the rest of the story. That on the outskirts of town, he'd seen a small group of Union cavalry, no infantry, although a few of his men had sworn they heard distant drums, With no cavalry of his own to perform reconnaissance, Pettigrew could only imagine the ultimate strength of the Union forces before him, and he would not gamble with the lives of his troops, and that's why he returned empty-handed. 16 sizzling, suffocating miles of barefoot marching for nothing. So Generals Heth and Pettigrew met with the commander of the 3rd Corps, General Hill. Hill told him to relax. Both he and General Lee were confident that the only Yankees in the vicinity of that town were a small detachment of reconnaissance cavalry, which Pettigrew had observed. Pettigrew could easily have wiped them out and returned with the much-needed shoes. Well, immediately Heth spoke up. Might he have permission to lead his own division over there to that shoe store and relieve the proprietor of his stock? And General Hill readily granted permission. The next morning, July 1, General Heth was on his way. It was a complete accident, you see. Nobody, neither the Rebs nor the Yanks, either anticipated nor intended the carnage that followed. The Confederates, so preoccupied with the advertisement in that small-town newspaper, had utterly miscalculated the size and tenacity of the Union cavalry, as well as the proximity of the 1st Corps and the 11th Corps. But so began the footwear war, and it was a spontaneous, horrendous, three-day holocaust. And all the Confederates had wanted, all they'd wanted were shoes. At Gettysburg,
0: the rest of the story.
1: More than 100 years ago, and not quite 40 miles from the city of Paris, was the Forest of Fontainebleau. That resplendent woodland was a mecca for young artists in search of subject matter. Among the artistic pilgrims was an aspiring painter in his early 20s named Pierre, and one day the woods were more quiet than usual, and soon Pierre learned why, because there was a stranger in the glade, a dazed, ragged, mud-spattered stranger stumbling through the tall grass as though he had been pursued by the devil himself. The intruder fairly collapsed at the young artist's feet. His name was Raoul Rigaud. He was a journalist who had opposed in print France's authoritarian government. Now he is being hunted by the imperial authorities. He's exhausted and starving. He would give himself up. Well, Pierre listened sympathetically, and then he said no. The young artist said, no, you must not surrender to the authorities. You stay right here in the woods and wait. And Pierre said he would go fetch a disguise. There was a village nearby. Pierre would find an artist's smock and a painting kit, and before sundown, Raoul Rigaud would be just another artist visitor to the Forest of Fontainebleau. Raoul remained at Pierre's side for several weeks until the journalist's friends in Paris could be notified, and the friends then made arrangements for Raoul to flee France safely. A number of years had passed since Painter Pierre had rescued political fugitive Raoul from the imperial authorities. Now it's the spring of 1871. Only weeks before Napoleon III had been officially deposed, the revolutionary commune had seized power in Paris. Pierre, then 30, was in Paris also. He was painting on the banks of the Seine one day when some National Guardsmen stopped to look at his work. The communard soldiers were quiet at first, but as Pierre continued to paint, he heard them muttering to each other. Suddenly, one of the soldiers snatched Pierre's unfinished canvas from its easel. Pierre was fooling no one, the guardsman said. Pierre was a spy for the Versailles forces, and this so-called painting was proof. Obviously, the painting itself was a secret plan. It was a diagram of the Seine area, showing vulnerable points and strategic locations to guide the enemy troops. The soldiers placed Pierre under arrest, and they led him off down the street toward the town hall. At the town hall, a firing squad was on permanent duty to handle such matters. And down in the square, a firing squad was waiting. Pierre closed his eyes. But when he opened them, it was not to see a line of raised rifles. It was to see the communard public prosecutor pushing his way through the crowd. Moments later, the public prosecutor and Pierre were standing face to face. Surely you remember me, said the prosecutor, and he embraced the young artist. For the high communard official who had just happened to be passing the square was none other than Raoul Rigaud, the one-time political fugitive whom Pierre had rescued in the Forest of Fontainebleau. Raoul demanded Pierre's release. Pierre was given a pass to travel and to paint wherever he wished, and as his adventure drew to a close, life began anew at the age of 30
2: for it was a moment of thoughtfulness, a good deed which acted indirectly upon his destiny, which blossomed to bestow upon the whole world a genius that might otherwise have been consigned to oblivion, the fathomless depths of shadow and light, the everlasting art of Pierre, whose full name was Pierre Auguste Renoir.
1: Now the rest of the story. What you're about to hear is neither a soap opera segment nor a chapter from Peyton Place. It's just going to sound that way. Julia Gardner is pretty, early 20s, New York socialite, and she is about to be married, but she must tell nobody outside her own family. In the first place, her fiancé is 30 years older than she. When they started dating about a year ago, this fellow's first wife had been dead only a short while. Some of Julia's society friends called the affair shameful. But Julia, in love, refused to listen. There's another problem. Julia's daddy died only 4 months ago, a tragic accident. The whole family is still in mourning, except for Julia. She's planning her wedding. Should the New York gossips learn of this impropriety, the news would be all over town in 10 minutes. But the embarrassment will be avoided, or at least postponed, for Julia's brother is about to visit the bishop of the Episcopal Diocese of New York to arrange a secret wedding. The bishop will not deny this favor to the prominent Gardner family, and so the wheel of society intrigue is turning, and at its hub is Julia. With any luck, she'll be on her honeymoon by the time the story hits the street, though the secret of the ceremony itself will be a hard one to keep. Now it's Tuesday, June 25, 10:30 p.m. The groom arrives in New York, checks into Howard's Hotel. To prevent information leaking out, listen to this. The hotel staff is confined to the premises for the entire night. The ceremony is set for 2 o'clock the following afternoon, Church of the Ascension. The wedding party, small, family mostly. Indeed, friends and neighbors of both families had been kept in the dark. They will read about it in the next day's newspapers along with everybody else. By then, of course, and in the wake of wagging tongues, Julia and John will be on their honeymoon. And so it came to pass. Everything on schedule according to plan. Now, this wedding of Julia and John had to be secret for 3 small reasons and 1 big one. I've already told you the small reasons. John was 30 years older than Julia, and this was shocking to the society elite of New York. The relationship had begun only a short while after the death of John's first wife. And that, of course, was unthinkable. And, of course, Julia's father, as I said, had died not long before the wedding, which was another reason to minimize the festivity. The rest of the family was still in mourning, except for Julia. And now the big reason. The one reason you've not heard for keeping things quiet. John had he had this job, and some folks were already accusing him of neglecting his job in favor of romance. And so was reinforced the necessity of a top-secret wedding, a surreptitious nuptial ceremony with only a very few informed and the participants incognito, the marriage of young Julia Gardner and 54-year-old John Tyler. And that would be the ceremony that would transform Julia into the First Lady of our nation. For when John married Julia in June of 1844, he, John Tyler, was President of the United States.
3: The rest of the story. Hugh Lofting was a gentleman caught in the web of war. An Englishman, he had married and moved to the United States in 1912. He was an engineer, a profession at which he was not particularly proficient and which he disliked more with each passing year. But then erupted World War I, and Lofting enlisted in the British Army, and he was sent to France. He fought at Flanders, and for the first time in his life, the human race and its earthly home seemed utterly strange to him. And then slowly, increasingly, something else attracted his attention. The considerable part that animals were playing in the war. Lofting observed that after a while in battle, most of the soldiers became fatalists, resigned to whatever their destiny. But so it seemed did the animals. Many times Lofting was spellbound by a lone cat prowling the ruins of a town under heavy bombardment, the cat always appeared as willing to endure the risk as did the bravest of the brave troops who were there. And the horses also grew stoically impervious to the terrible shelling, even to explosions dangerously deafeningly near. The horses served their riders so valiantly. Why then, Lofting wondered, were they treated so differently? However seriously a soldier was wounded, physicians would still fight for his life in a casualty clearing station, but a seriously wounded horse could expect no further kindness than a bullet in the brain. It was a condition accepted by most, and yet to Hugh Lofting it seemed hardly fair. And then arrived the letter from his wife. It said that the children missed him desperately, and the letter reminded him of his promise to write the children directly. They wanted to hear from Daddy in his own words. So Hugh Lofting looked around him. But all he saw was pain and fear and death and despair and destruction, the planet at its unhappiest. And he thought of the children, and he thought of the letter they wanted from their father. And Hugh Lofting had nothing to say. There were no sights fit for the little ones to envision, no sounds that they should hear. And even if Daddy wanted to share the desolate emotions, how could his youngsters possibly comprehend those emotions? In other words, Hugh Lofting could not tell his children of the world that was. So he invented for them a world as it should be, a fantasy land where all creatures were understood and respected. Hugh Lofting returned home from war one day, but his children would never forget the letters Daddy had written from the front, the stories about the people, physician turned veterinarian, who learned to converse with his patients. And neither would the rest of us forget those stories. For at his wife's request, Hugh Lofting made those wartime letters into a book, and it was a volume later hailed as a work of genius, an authentic children's classic. For all of the white crosses in Flanders Field, the ultimately innocent victims of that war are going to live forever. The dogs and the cats and the birds and the beasts of burden, brought to eternal life in a soldier's letters to his children, letters describing a mythical, lovable disciple of compassion of all creatures. It is fair, I believe, to say that Hugh Lofting not only wrote about, but truly was himself the Dr. Doolittle who talked to the animals.
0: The rest of the story. You know, Hitler could have had the whole world speaking German. Hitler might have won World War II had he known what I'm about to tell you. In January 1943, United States President Franklin Roosevelt, British Prime Minister Winston Churchill, were in the same place at the same time, and it was a place readily accessible to the Nazis. The two most powerful, inspiring Allied leaders were within Hitler's grasp, meeting secretly in Casablanca, Morocco. Might have been murdered with a single well-placed bomb if the Germans had only discovered their plans ahead of time. Well, in fact, Soviet Premier Stalin almost joined Roosevelt and Churchill. It could have been a clean sweep of Hitler's cardinal enemies. And Generals de Gaulle and Georgie Patton actually were there in Casablanca. So Hitler blew it. And with what you know so far, you could figure out why. Because of the potentially devastating consequences of the Nazis catching on, preparations for the Roosevelt-Churchill summit meeting included elaborate deceptions at every point. For example, when Roosevelt's train left Washington at midnight January 9, it traveled north. North as though making a routine trip to Hyde Park. But then quietly made a U-turn at Baltimore and headed to Miami on a different line. And from Miami, the president departed for North Africa, where General Patton was already directing security operations. Patton was extremely anxious. He knew Casablanca was crawling with Axis agents and Vichyites. He knew the Germans had occupied the city for 2 years, which meant their bombers could strike it with intelligent precision. After 4 days of intense deliberation, Roosevelt and Churchill agreed to invade Sicily. A coordinated Far Eastern offensive was also planned. Churchill then summoned General de Gaulle for the purpose of reuniting quarreling French factions. By the time the Allied leaders were safely on their way home, a tripwire had been set for the fall of the Third Reich.
2: And Hitler could have prevented it all had he only known that top secret summit conference was taking place. Well, the fact is he did. He knew it was taking place, for Nazi operatives in Berlin had managed to intercept one of the vital coded messages relating to that meeting, and in plenty of time to plot the grand assassination. And yes, the Germans successfully decoded the communique, every word, all but one solitary encoded word, which Hitler's best cryptographers could not completely crack, and that happened to be the critical word. That was the one that made the difference, perhaps, between the enslavement and the freedom of the planet. The name of the location itself, Casablanca. So the Nazis, discouraged by their own mistaken impression, believing their target too distant to shoot at, they didn't even try. For you see, that top secret message, as the Germans interpreted the message, said that Roosevelt and Churchill would meet together in Casablanca. But in Spanish, casa means house. Blanca means white. And so the cryptographers mistakenly assumed that the meeting was to be in our White House. Not in Casablanca in North Africa, but in our White House, out of reach to Hitler's bombers. Can you imagine how history might have been changed if Hitler had...
0: The rest of the story.
1: It was a chilly, sunny winter day in Chicago. You're strolling down Devon Avenue near Ridge. Suddenly you find yourself in the shadow of Guardian Angel Church, a beautiful old red brick building with domes and spires. Just beyond Guardian Angel is St. Henry Cemetery. It is a small cemetery by Chicago standards, maybe a block long, half as wide. Many of the monuments are tall and impressive, inscribed with German names and German phrases, which suggest this neighborhood's ethnic past. A blanket of snow has obscured much of each headstone, but go ahead. Your boots are warm, and linger a while midst the markers and brush the snow from that one over there. See what's engraved? Robert Rueckheim, it says. You can tell by the dates that he was only 8 years young when he died. In fact, it was on a winter day, perhaps very much like this one, that little Robert was laid to rest in St. Henry's more than 70 years ago. And see the emblem on the stone. Isn't that familiar? Anybody beholding that might guess the rest of the story. There was one real treasure in the life and the heart of Frederick Rueckheim, and that was his grandson, Robert. Mr. Rueckheim was a German immigrant. He worked on a farm until 1871, and when he had managed to save $200 from his wages, he opened a small popcorn stand in Chicago. 10 years passed, and then 20. Frederick kept selling popcorn, but experimented incessantly with his product, and at the 1893 World's Fair in Chicago, Rueckheim and his brother Louis sold a popcorn and peanuts concoction that just delighted the World's Fair visitors. This was the successful formula which Frederick had sought for 2 decades. Well, over the years which followed, F.W. Rueckheim prospered beyond his most daring dreams. And yet the thing that mattered most to him was the happiness of his small grandson, Robert. Little but their closeness and mutual admiration is remembered of the relationship, which ended tragically soon after the child contracted pneumonia in 1920. And over the 100 years since Frederick introduced his candied popcorn and peanuts at the Chicago World's Fair, folks everywhere have relished at one time or another the confection which he called Cracker Jacks. But now, we're not yet to the rest of the story. I hope now you'll never forget what really mattered to the inventor, F.W. Rueckheim. Now that you've visited the grave of his dearest companion, his grandson Robert, now that you have seen the emblem on the headstone, whether you've seen the headstone or not, you've seen that emblem. Because you see, the Cracker Jack Company trademark is a likeness of little Robert, created shortly before he died, and it appears on a marker in St. Henry Cemetery And it appears on each and every box of Cracker Jacks to this day. You may have wondered if that saluting child in the sailor suit was once upon a time a real little boy. Well, now you know that he was.
4: Now, the rest of the story. John Royce was born in a basement flat in the Fillmore district of San Francisco. His father worked as a painter in the shipyards. It was his parents' dearest wish that John receive a well-rounded education, so with their encouragement, he maintained a B average in school. He studied classical music and even joined an amateur operatic group. But in the unqualified estimation of his athletic coaches at George Washington High School, John's future was clear. He would be an athlete, an outstanding one. Well, John was terrific in team sports, but he was best at competing with himself, and particularly in track and field. With little apparent effort, he won six letters, distinguishing himself especially in the hurdle and the high jump. His coaches began conjecturing as to which college would be best for him. He'd be an asset to any collegiate track team, but which one? Well, of all the schools that would have been glad to accept him, John chose San Francisco State College. And after graduating high school, he enrolled there, took English as his major, but immediately got down to the serious business of athletic training. His new coaches reserved their judgment. John may have been a track star in high school, but collegiate track was different. If he wanted to make a name for himself here, he'd have to start breaking records. And that's exactly what John set out to do. Focusing on the high jump, he practiced until his aching body could bear no more. Now and for the first time, John was competing with more than himself. He was challenging the world. And one day his moment arrived. No one who saw it happen has forgotten the thrill when that lean young boy poised at his mark exploded into a college record-breaking high jump of 6 feet 5 1/2 inches. The local media made much of John's accomplishment, and now folks began talking about the Olympics. And in fact, that very year, 1956, John was invited to the U.S. Olympic trials as a high jumper. But just as his star was ascending, something happened. A minor complaint and subsequent visit to the doctor revealed a defect in John's spine. And the damage would only increase, the pain would only grow worse, unless John gave up sports forever. Well, the February 6, 1958 edition of the New York Herald Tribune called John Royce one of the best all-around athletes to come out of the San Francisco school system. He'd already broken a collegiate high jump record and had already been invited to the U.S. Olympic trials, so who knows how far his ability and ambition might have taken him. But for John, there remained only practical considerations, like what to do with the rest of his life. Well, at 14, he had taken classical singing lessons and even joined an amateur operatic group, remember? So now, though perhaps it was too late to set his sights on the opera stage, he might in some way rely on what was once considered a gifted voice. And he did. You see, the young fellow whose outstanding athletic prowess was apparent from his early years in high school. The record-breaking high jumper stopped on his way to the Olympics by an ever-so-slight twist of the spine. Why, he became the incomparable song stylist Johnny Mathis. Only now.
0: The rest of the story.

0: Marriage is no stranger to tragedy. Two daughters have died, one at the age of four, another at 4 months. One can feel the emptiness when Ida and Bill speak adoringly of their children. But the void is soon filled to overflowing for the lives of Bill and Ida, for those lives are so completely entwined that to either the other is all that really matters. Their love is obvious, and obviously not for show. You watch them as they greet their dinner guests, and you marvel at the side-by-side proximity of a couple married for so many years. Neither at the dining table will they be separated. Ida is always at Bill's right hand. And the sight is a pleasant one, especially for that reason. What you're about to see, you're hardly going to believe. Bill is engaged in a conversation with somebody on his left, and once Ida, midway in a conversation of her own, hesitates, appears momentarily confused, and then goes blank, an eerie hissing sound comes from Ida's lips, and yet Bill will not turn to her, but instead, carrying on his conversation without faltering a word with the person on his other side, he will reach for his napkin, and he will lift it and place it as a veil over Ida's face. He'll place his napkin over his wife's face. And the truth behind that veil is the rest of the story. In the middle of a conversation with a dinner guest, Bill has nonchalantly lifted his napkin, placed it over his wife's face. Anxiously, the other guests have pretended not to see what they've seen, have continued their own conversations, or stared idly into their plates. Similarly, you will divert your attention until interminable moments pass, and the napkin is removed to reveal the smiling visage of your hostess. It's as though nothing happened. But something had happened. Later you learn it's been happening between Ida and Bill for more than a quarter century. Either napkin or handkerchief in the midst of a card game or a visit with friends or a formal dinner party. Even those who are closest to Ida and Bill will not dare ask the reason, and neither will offer an explanation. For Ida and Bill, after three decades together, are lovers in an age when the matter with Ida would be left in a closet or locked in an attic or even linked with the devil. And yet this couple, foolishly in love, believes the matter with Ida, first evident following her second pregnancy, is an illness. And a century later, we know they were right. We call it epilepsy. And so once upon a time, the seizures that might have been hidden away in a secret room were cloaked only by a handkerchief at the gentle hand of a gentle man throughout his years in the United States Congress, and then as governor of Ohio, and beyond. For the dinner party you've just attended, one of so many during which that same gesture took place in the White House, of First Lady Ida and President Bill, William McKinley.
1: Now, the rest of the story. Future sociologists inevitably will judge our right-now world, at least in part, by our product advertising. And one wonders, what will tomorrow say about today's ads, which sometimes literally sell soap with sex? And what about cigarette ads? I have before me a cross-section of cigarette advertising from roughly 50 years ago, representing five tobacco companies. Compared to current ads, they are mostly straightforward, hard sell. P. Lorillard Company's biggest item was Kent cigarettes, boasting the trademarked Micronite filter. Those were the days before even the filter itself was condemned for containing asbestos. Anyway, pictured in the ad is a man's hand reaching into a fishbowl filled with various cigarettes, a simple admonition against choosing your brand at random. The ad makes vague allusions to impartial scientific tests which prove that Kent had less tar, less nicotine than any other cigarette. That was also before the tobacco companies regularly listed those factors. The ad says, quote, "This filter is made of a filtering material so efficient it has been used to purify the air in atomic energy plants of microscopic impurities." Another ad, this one by Liggett and Myers for Chesterfield cigarettes, takes the fine tobaccos approach. The ad says there are six types of homegrown tobaccos that are best for cigarettes. Then the types are listed by their official agricultural designations. Chesterfield combines all of those tobaccos with aromatic Turkish tobacco, it says. And there is a photograph of tobacco being sold at auction. In another ad, Brown and Williamson praises their Cool cigarette for its soothing effect on the nose and throat.

0: The ad states that of 2,000 men and women surveyed, 83% said their mouths felt cooler and their throats clearer. Again, the hard sell, appealing on the basis of supposed merit versus subliminal promises. R.J. Reynolds' ad for Camel recommends, quote, gifts for your friends and relatives in military service. Here's the one sure to delight them, cigarettes. The ad goes on to explain that based on actual sales records in post exchanges and canteens, the Army, the Navy, the Marine Corps, and the Coast Guard prefer Camel. Oh, and here's an ad you won't see today. Quote, eyewitness reports. Doctors who have tested Philip Morris cigarettes on their own patients and made their own observations are the best friends Philip Morris has. It is one thing to read results in a published research. Quite another to see with your own eyes how irritation of the nose and throat due to smoking diminishes on changing to Philip Morris. May we suggest that you make your own tests, end quote. So, how harshly the future will judge us based on our right now advertising of who knows what is the future's to decide. But we have a glimpse into that someday by considering our not too distant past. You see, the cigarette advertisements we've just revisited, including the armed forces love camels, and cools are kind to the nose and throat, and doctors recommend Philip Morris cigarettes after testing them on their own patients. Those ads were all published during or before 1953 in the official journal of the American Medical Association.
1: The rest of the story. You knew when recently the president got Congress to beef up our forces in the Mediterranean, and yet you know that hostage takers in the area have continued to defy the United States. You also knew there was a lone military man working behind the scenes devising a plan of dubious legality. And I presume you assume that the president knew nothing about it. Well, maybe you'd better hear the rest of the story. There was a secret meeting in the White House, a meeting between this gung-ho intelligence officer and the president of the United States. And the Secretary of State was also present. But when he, the Secretary of State, realized where the discussion was headed, he backed off. He said, I don't want to have known too much if the plan goes haywire. And he left the room. The president said, all right, you're out. But now the president is alone with this intelligence officer. What's the bottom line, the president wants to know, and the intelligence officer appeared grim. Congress had no idea what was happening, he said, and must never find out. Even generally, the concept was incredible, the diversion of government money for a foreign policy objective which did not have congressional approval. The specific idea was even more fantastic, to divert government money to overthrow a foreign government. The president heard it all with his own ears. There was no doubting his co-conspirator's intentions, nor his own yes or no authority in the matter. He, the president, could have declared it wrong to circumvent Congress, could have ended the adventurism before it began, but instead, his position during the secret meeting was, what Congress doesn't know won't hurt Congress. All that mattered was that the hijacking and the hostage-taking had to stop, that the Middle Eastern terrorists return the American hostages they had taken, that enough money could be secured to ensure the overthrow of one hostile government. The president had every confidence in his co-conspirator. The latter was aggressive on foreign policy issues, generally favored military intervention as a solution to international problems. He was well known and admired in the State Department, but now for the duration of this covert operation, the intelligence officer must distance himself from the State Department, lest his cryptic activities attract attention. The president assured him that sufficient money and arms would be at his disposal, and the intelligence officer proceeded with the outrageous plan. 175 years ago, the foreign government they sought to overthrow, the country taking American hostages, was the one we now call Libya. Then, as now, Congress was refusing what it called obnoxious interference in the affairs of a foreign power. And the 19th century equivalent of Ollie North was a gung-ho army captain named William Eaton, who subsequently became a national hero. I said subsequently he became a national hero. Though it was he who had conspired with President Thomas Jefferson to circumvent the Congress and then to use the taxpayers' money to purchase arms, thereby to force Libya to surrender. And the Muslim fundamentalists, as they were called in those days, the Muslims who had been hijacking and hostage-taking for centuries, they stopped abruptly because the price was too high.
2: The rest of the story. All of the daily newspapers in the nearest major cities received a copy of the same letter from the same young inventors. In essence, the letter said, "This coming Monday morning, we will make a machine fly." The two young men promised that their invention was neither a balloon nor a semi-rigid dirigible, such as those in which daredevil Alberto Santos Dumont had been cruising the skies over Paris for many months. So, a dozen eager reporters, intrigued, converged, and waited. All morning it rained and blustered. Far too much turbulence for a safe, successful maiden flight. So, the shiny new untested aircraft remained in the shed its creators had built for it, until the wind subsided and the sun came out again, and it was time. The flying machine was rolled out, placed on the starting line. The younger of the two inventors positioned himself inside. The propeller was spun, the motor ignited, and off it went to the end of the track. And there it stopped. The would-be inventors apologized. It was the engine, they said. Improper airflow over the intake or something like that. They would fix it, don't worry. So, the reporters eagerly returned the next morning. Nope. Still making the delicate adjustments, the young men admonished, "Come back tomorrow." They came back tomorrow. Sorry, the weather was not quite right. And once again, the reporters, grumbling, walked away. And only three or four of them returned the following day. So it was 2 p.m. on Thursday when the young pilot took the controls and the motor snarled to life and the release line was tripped and the airplane sped off and up, up, up some 6 feet, straight up. And promptly thereafter, straight down. When it was determined that the co-inventor pilot was unhurt, there was some muffled snickering among the onlookers. The reporters were gone before the dust had settled. Newspaper story headlines the next day read, "Fall Wrecks Airship," and so on. That was pretty much that. In fact, such was the disillusionment of observers who had waited 4 days for nothing that the two brothers and their failed invention were solidly ignored for more than a year thereafter. Well, by now you've surely guessed that the two young men whose conspicuous embarrassment you've just relived were the Wright brothers, the pioneer aviators you learned about in school, but the dud whose dismal debut at Huffman Prairie you have just witnessed, that ill-fated ground-bound aircraft, was not an early version of the one that made history. Matter of fact, it was built and flown later, 5 months following the Wrights' historic flight at Kitty Hawk. For generations, historians have wondered at that giant leap backward, how Wilbur and Orville in May of 1904 seemed not to have learned much at all from their first fabulous success of December 17, 1903. May I direct your attention to a letter written by Wilbur Wright, bearing a date subsequent to those events, a piece of personal correspondence which he never intended for you to discover. But the subject is how to keep reporters away while you're trying to work in peace. And Wilbur refers to how neatly the brothers, quote, "fooled the newspapers during the 2 seasons that we were experimenting at Sims." Now you know what he meant.
3: Philology is the study of literature, literally. It's the study of whole texts and single words, the meanings of each. So is it any wonder that when the Macmillan Company was shopping around for somebody to edit a brand new dictionary, they chose Dr. James Murray? Dr. Murray had quite established himself in philological studies. He was the best, but the task would be an enormous one. He'd need all of the help that he could get. You already know what is now considered his crowning achievement, the great Oxford Dictionary. But what you probably didn't know is that Dr. Murray had a pen pal, somebody he'd never met, who gave him a hand. And that man's name was Dr. W.C. Minors. seems Dr. Miners had heard that the great Oxford Dictionary was being compiled, and the thought fascinated him. Might he be of any assistance, he wrote Dr. Murray. At first, Dr. Murray was amused by the offer from this unknown scholar. He knew that good lexicographers are born, not made. It takes a particular kind of mind, and who was this Dr. Miners anyway? But anyway, Dr. Murray wrote a letter of thanks to Dr. Miners, saying yes, he'd be interested in any suggestions, though he wasn't really. Well, the next letter from Dr. Miners was a shocker. Dozens of items, definitions, references, each expertly arranged and constructed in every detail, and more than that, immediately Dr. Murray was convinced that he was corresponding with a genius. Quickly, Dr. Murray dashed off a letter expressing his extreme gratitude. He'd had no idea how unusually qualified Dr. Miners was, and he'd be honored to accept any further guidance or criticism or aid whatsoever. Dr. Miners complied, and before long, the letters Dr. Murray received from Dr. Miners numbered in the thousands. Thousands of letters containing thousands of valuable items which eventually found their way into the great Oxford Dictionary. Finally, Dr. Murray could bear it no longer. He'd been respectful of Dr. Miners' privacy, all the while knowing no more about this mystery scholar than his address, Dr. W.C. Miners, Crawthorne, England. But now it was time they should meet. So Dr. Murray wrote Dr. Miners inviting him to be the guest of Oxford University for a week. The letter Dr. Murray received in answer was a curious one. In it, Dr. Miners said that he was for physical reasons forced to decline the invitation. However, he'd be delighted to have Dr. Murray visit him at Crawthorne. Well, Dr. Murray accepted. In a few days, he traveled to Wellington College Station, where he was met by a liveried coachman. Dr. Murray, the coachman asked, I've been instructed to take you to Dr. Miners. Without another word, they were on their way to Dr. Miners' residence. And to the most remarkable revelation of Dr. Murray's life. For the great mind of Dr. Miners, the brilliant brain behind a major contribution to the great Oxford Dictionary, was only partly there. After that one unforgettable meeting between the two scholars, they never met again. For you see, though the extraordinary man's love of learning could not be constrained, he had to be. For Dr. Miners was a convicted mad dog murderer. That's right. Dr. Murray's pen pal was in the pen. An inmate, in fact, at the Broadmoor Asylum for the Criminally Insane.
0: Now, the rest of the story. For Anna Robertson, at 76, there was very little left in life except for her embroidery. She was a wizard with a needle and yarn. Anna lived on a little farm in New York State near the Vermont border. She had shared that country home with her husband until his death 7 years before. At first, Anna fought the emptiness by busying herself with farm chores and housework, but soon life demanded a slower pace. So her daughter suggested a hobby, specifically embroidery. Turned out to be an ideal suggestion, because through this newfound recreation, Anna awakened a dormant talent of considerable proportions. She embroidered landscapes primarily, exquisite and colorful scenes, the gentle interweaving of memory and imagination. And now, as I say, she was 76. But just as her past activities had been threatened by age, so was her only remaining hobby threatened. You see, the arthritis in her fingers had grown worse. Attempting to minimize the discomfort, Anna had wrapped her hands with bandages, and when that no longer helped, she consulted a book of home remedies. It prescribed a daily dose of 3 cups of milk with 3 to 5 drops of turpentine. It did no good, of course. At night, the ache kept Anna awake, and by day, she found the proper grasp of her embroidery needle increasingly difficult, and eventually impossible. But you know, Anna just couldn't allow herself to go to seed. She'd been active all her life, and especially now she needed an expressive outlet, something to assuage her relentless restlessness. It was about then that Anna and her sister were reminiscing, recalling their childhood. Apparently, when Anna was a little girl, she amused herself by drawing pictures. She used everything imaginable to color them, berry juice, blue and red carpenter's chalk, even the paint her father used to mark livestock. The distant memories led to more recent ones. On rainy days, Anna had delighted her own children and then her grandchildren with clever little paintings and sketches. It was nothing to be taken seriously until now. Because Anna, inspired by the scattered recollections of an earlier pastime, marched up to the attic, retrieved a can of old house paint and a piece of canvas used to patch a threshing machine cover. And so it began. Anna would certainly have been contented with her embroidery. Instead, arthritis forced her to trade her needle for a brush, and a brand new career was only beginning. Anna had never taken a lesson in art. She had never been to a museum, had never heard of Picasso or Van Gogh. And yet she, at 76, embarked on a shining artistic adventure of 25 more years. And before that odyssey was over, she had produced 1,500 paintings and had captured the imagination, the admiration, and the respect of artists and art lovers everywhere. You never knew the aging farm woman, frustrated because she could no longer embroider. But you remember her alternative, the incomparable, undying art of Anna Mary Robertson Moses, whom you know as Grandma Moses.
4: Now, the rest of the story. Little Dory Kappelhoff was born to dance. Her talent was apparent by the time she entered kindergarten. Through grammar school, she took dancing lessons and performed in public. All kinds of dancing came easy to Dory. Tap and modern acrobatic and ballet, everything. And still in those days, even the most gifted dancers needed partners. So Dory got herself a partner, a 12-year-old boy named Jerry Doherty from her dancing school. That is how the team of Doherty and Kappelhoff came to be and came to become an instant success in their hometown, Cincinnati. They pleased every audience. They won every contest. In fact, the $500 first prize money from one city competition financed a trip to Hollywood. Their visit was intended to last only a month, but the response to Doherty and Kappelhoff was so positive that they and their families decided to stay. They'd returned to Cincinnati briefly to settle affairs, to say their goodbyes, but then Hollywood, permanently. Dory was just barely a teenager at the time. And then came the night of October 13, 1937, Friday the 13th. Dory and her mother had planned to leave for the West Coast the following morning, but that night Dory and three young friends went for a car ride. It was a cold, rainy night, so the car windows were closed tightly. The radio was going full blast. Crossing the railroad tracks, none of the youngsters heard the locomotive coming, nor did they see its light until it was too late. In the crash, both in the front seat were thrown through the windshield. Dory crawled from the back seat onto the pavement, tried to stand but could not. Still in shock, she reached down to feel her right leg, discovered that she was bleeding, and then she felt the jagged, protruding bones. And everything went black. Dory's first waking thoughts in the hospital were concern for her dancing. The doctors didn't tell her right away that her leg had been shattered, that she may never walk again, much less dance. There was intricate surgery on that leg, followed by months in a wheelchair. A premature attempt at dancing re-broke Dory's leg. Now the girl would have to spend at least another year in a heavy cast and on crutches if the bones were ever to heal. And so, one Friday the 13th, died the dance team of Doherty and Kappelhoff. Talented young Jerry Doherty never did find another suitable partner. Instead, he finished high school and became a milkman. As for Dory, therapy was prescribed for her to help her endure the agonizing months of inactivity. The therapy in which she had no real interest at first. Singing lessons. Singing. You see, on the Hollywood Walk of Fame, one star shines as brightly as any. That of a girl named Dory. Dory Kappelhoff. Whose remarkable singing opened all of the doors. radio, recordings, movies, television. She became the epitome of American womanhood. Doris Day. That's right, Doris Day. Only now.
2: The rest of the story. Cornelius was a farm boy, but all he ever really wanted to do was go away to sea. Growing up near the harbor, his imagination was sparked by the passing vessels, and he would identify each, the type of craft, even the owner's name. This amazed his family and his neighbors. They wondered why such a prodigious memory had not served Cornelius well in school. In fact, anything indoors just was not interesting. At 10, he was a formidable rock climber, a good bareback rider. He could row a boat, he could swim better than many twice his age, but he was no scholar. And so at 11, he quit school to help work the farm full-time. But his heart was out there beyond the harbor, running before the wind to some distant port of which he could only dream. What he could not then have dreamed is the rest of the story. Cornelius was 16 when he came to his mother and announced he was leaving the family farm. The rest ought not to have come as a surprise. He wanted to be a sailor. Mother Phoebe was aghast. She knew how dangerous a sailor's life was in those days, what with pirates raiding sailing ships and murdering their crews, and even foreign navies kidnapping merchant sailors and forcing them into their service. So Phoebe, thinking fast, made a deal with her son. She would lend him the money, she said, to buy his own vessel, a two-masted sailing barge which he could convert into a ferry boat. All she asked in return was that the boy plow and harrow and plant 8 acres of untilled land for her. Well, he agreed, and he purchased his boat. And by the end of his first season as a ferry boat captain, he not only had repaid his mother her $1,000 loan, but had given her, for her generosity, another $1,000 in addition. His incredible success and brash self-confidence won him a nickname on the waterfront. They called him the Commodore. The other seamen called him the Commodore, and the nickname stuck for the rest of his life. For that solitary two-masted sailing barge docked at Staten Island, New York, one day grew into a fleet of ships, and the sea-loving Dutch farm boy who made them sail became a transportation tycoon unrivaled in American history. First in shipping, then in railroads. And yet the Commodore, for all his commercial triumphs, despite his considerable impact on his nation's future, was compelled all through his life to rely on that phenomenal memory of his and on the rudimentary skills of people who could not even begin to comprehend his determination or his vision. Because even the most complex financial accounting, he was forced to calculate in his mind and to recall. Even the simplest business letter would have to be read to him by a secretary. What I'm saying is that the man who built one of the world's greatest fortunes on a $1,000 loan from his mother, the man who had dropped out of school at the age of 11, then and forever after, could only barely read or write. I know the history books tell you of the great financier Cornelius Vanderbilt, how he quit school to be a farmer. Well, that is so.

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3: 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It's the show we like to call Free for All with Rob Charles. The time you've all been waiting for has arrived. Let's do this.
4: Dickie Betts, guitarist and founding member of the Allman Brothers Band, has died at the age of 80 after a battle with cancer. Betts wrote and performed some of the band's biggest hits, like Ramblin' Man. He also composed the 7.5-minute rock instrumental Jessica, named after his daughter. His talents helped define what became known as Southern rock, inspiring generations of musicians.

doing a little tribute to the Allman Brothers Band, the late, great Dickie Betts. Yeah, one of the founding members of Southern rock music. Oh, let's play one more. This is Statesboro Blues.

0: Oh, yeah, I love that song. That is Selena Gomez and the Scene, one of her older ones called Round and Round. I am Rob Charles, and we are playing the All Genre Radio Show, and we are live across the world right now. We're in Ireland, we're in England, we're here in the United States, we're in Australia, you name it. We are playing around the world this week in Spain as well. Want to thank all the great radio stations down the line that have picked us up. We've got 5 new radio stations in the past week, and so we are very, very thrilled to be bringing this great stuff to you, all right?
1: Yo, yo.
0: Yo, yo, here is Shaquille O'Neal.

Mr. Wayne Toops from down in Maurice, Louisiana. A song called Take My Hand. Here is the theme song for the George Lopez Show. Yeah, this is Low Rider right here with Rob on Free For All.

down. Your night takes its time. About to check outside the games. And you know what I'm talking about. Just let me know if you wanna go to that home out on the range. They got a lot of nice girls.

playing you the best music ever recorded. Yeah, that was the top, ZZ Top with LaGrange. Here's one for you called Dance. This is Twister Alley.

Oh, we're too hype. You can't touch this from San Francisco, Oakland Bay Area. That is Stanley Kirk Burrell, MC Hammer from, I think, 1990 off of his big, big, big album called Hammer Don't Hurt Him. I am Rob Charles, and we are continuing with the all-genre radio show that we play pretty much all genres. We play anything and everything you can imagine. And I'm going to play this one right here. Another band from San Francisco. This is Metallica with Tuesday's Gone.

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0: Thanks, Pep. Thanks, Jer.
2: Thank you, Hit.
0: Thanks, Les. That was rock and roll. Thanks, Fatso.
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4: Oh, yeah, Metallica taking us out of the first hour of the show. Remake of the Skynyrd hit, Tuesday Is Gone. Mr. Eric Johnson from Dallas, Texas is going to take us up to the top of the hour. And we have got a boatload of great music still to come on the second half of the show. Free for All with Rob Charles rolls on.

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3: 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It's the show we like to call Free for All with Rob Charles. The time you've all been waiting for has arrived. Let's do this.

getting us fired up in the second hour. We started things off with Looking Glass and Brandy. You're a fine girl. That one right there was Dan and Shay with Tequila. And this is Taylor Swift.

That is the 7-minute version of Celine Dion's It's All Coming Back to Me Now. Here's Mr. Eric Clapton. This is called Change the World right here, Free for All.

I need some tractor time. That is Daryl Worley along with Chris Jansen and Justin Moore. Great brand new song. That song just came in today, and we're going to be playing that one probably in the future as well. I am Rob Charles. We are the all-genre radio station. We're on 24 radio stations. What am I saying, 24? 45 radio stations. 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

That lady right there is on The Voice Season 25, Karen Waldrop from Mandeville, Louisiana. That is on the north side of New Orleans. For the folks who do not know where Mandeville is, it is across the Pontchartrain Causeway, which is the longest bridge over water in the world at 23, almost 24 miles long. I've been on it a couple times, and yeah, it gets long, and I guess if it was nighttime, it would be kind of scary knowing that there is nothing but water. We've got Chase Beckham for you right now. Here's one called Everything I Need. Oh, yeah.

We are so, so happy together. Those are the Turtles for you. Before that, Boston, let me take you home tonight. Oh, yeah. We've got time for two more songs. Here are the Wallflowers, Sixth Avenue Heartache. Oh, yeah.

And there you have it. That is Van Halen and Finish What You Started. I am Rob Charles, and I want to thank you for joining us this week on 45 radio stations worldwide. I want to thank everybody for listening. If you've got a request for next week, send it to rob@theswampradio.com. That is rob@theswampradio.com. Until next week, y'all be good. Y'all take care of yourself and take care of each other. Bye-bye, everybody. Rob out.

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1: From Feature Story News in Washington, I'm Nick Harper. Weapons analysis shows that US munitions hit a wedding party celebration in Iran, killing 5 people. The analysis said it was a direct hit, rather than a ricochet from another target or an errant Iranian air defence missile. The death toll rose from 4 to 5 on Friday after a 22-year-old woman died from her wounds. US Vice President J.D. Vance has said that Washington is investigated, but the US has so far not admitted responsibility. France has announced a €1 billion emergency aid package for farmers devastated by the country's hottest summer on record. Crop yields are down by as much as 80% for fruit and vegetables. However, France's main farming unions have rejected the package, calling it inadequate. Ever since Ross Cullen has more from Paris.
2: I'm here outside the Agriculture Ministry in the centre of the French capital, where the Agriculture Minister, Annie Genevard, announced earlier on today a more than $1 billion plan to support the farming sector, ensuring that insurance payouts are completed on time to avoid any more failures, ensuring there is enough cash flow for farmers, and extending subsidies.
1: Carmaker Volkswagen has seen its shares surge this Friday by nearly 7% after the carmaker's supervisory board unanimously approved a transformation plan that could cut as many as 100,000 jobs worldwide. It would be the largest workforce reduction in automotive history. The company's chief executive has said that Germany will bear a significant share of the restructuring. 4 plants in the country now face an uncertain future. As FSN's William Densler reports from Brussels.
3: When it comes to where exactly we're expecting to see these job losses, well, we've heard from the CEO of Volkswagen, Oliver Blum. He says that he expects that around half of the savings will come from Germany. The specifics are still open to debate between management and unions going forward, but there are real questions about what this means for at least 4 plants in Germany going forward.
1: In the UK, 2 officials in the political party Reform have stepped down after an investigation into whether the party broke rules over foreign donations. An undercover investigation allegedly showed leader Nigel Farage's senior aide and the party's head of policy arranging for a US firm to pay more than £30,000 towards 3 opinion polls. Labour has reported Reform to the police, claiming that it's a breach of laws that forbid foreign donations to political parties. From Bureaus Worldwide, this is FSN.
4: With FSN Spotlight, I'm Simon Marks. Today, remembering Gloria Steinem, the groundbreaking feminist campaigner whose death was announced on Thursday at the age of 92. She was a powerhouse, rocketing to prominence in the United States in 1963, when, as a journalist, she went undercover to work as a Playboy bunny and file an expose about working conditions at Hugh Hefner's Playboy Club. Later that decade, writing for New York Magazine, she coined the term reproductive freedom, and she went on to co-found Ms. Magazine, essentially the Bible of women's lib, in 1971.
5: We were like 12 crazy ladies in the beginning. I mean, we were definitely the core of something, but not the something. And now all of these issues are majority issues.
4: But Steinem told America's PBS 10 years ago, many issues remain unresolved.
6: So the idea that we're in a post-feminist society?
5: No, that's ridiculous.
6: Ridiculous.
5: You know who's saying that? I can guarantee you they're the same people who were saying to me in the beginning, you can't do this, it's against God. Freud, somebody. And now the new form of obstructionism is to say, well, it's over. Mm-hmm. Just to keep you from doing anything more. It's so just begun.
4: She was, of course, a vigorous critic of President Donald Trump, but said his administrations were galvanizing activism at an unprecedented rate. With FSN Spotlight, I'm Simon Marks.
1: And the main news again, weapons analysis has shown that US munitions were responsible for a hit on an Iranian wedding that killed 5 people. France has announced a €1 billion emergency package to help farmers, but it's been rejected by farming unions in the country. And Volkswagen is looking at plans to cut its workforce by 100,000 jobs, the biggest workforce reduction in automotive history. That's Feature Story News, Nick Harper reporting.
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0: Live from NPR News in Washington, I'm Linda Kenyon. The Massachusetts Supreme Judicial Court is holding a hearing on the defense's request for an emergency stay in the murder trial of Lindsey Clancy after the judge said he intended to declare a mistrial. Jurors have spent more than 6 days deliberating without reaching a verdict. Priyanka Dayal McCluskey of member station WBUR has the story.
1: The jury is deadlocked on whether Clancy should be convicted for killing her three young children, or if she should not be held responsible because she was suffering from severe postpartum psychosis. Jurors sent a note to Judge William Sullivan this morning, which he relayed to the court.
2: With a heavy heart that we report, we are unable to come to a unanimous decision and will not be able to.
1: Clancy's defense attorney, Kevin Reddington, said one juror was not following instructions and was blocking the jury from declaring Clancy not guilty. For NPR News, I'm Priyanka Dayal McCluskey.
0: The Trump administration says it will break ground on its proposed D.C. arch in the coming days without approval and despite a lawsuit, as NPR's Rachel Treisman reports.
3: Interior Secretary Doug Burgum says, quote, excavation work will begin in the next 2 weeks at the proposed arch site, a traffic circle on the bridge between the Lincoln Memorial and Arlington National Cemetery. But the project is still awaiting final approval from a federal planning commission, as well as aviation safety and historic preservation reviews. The White House told NPR that this early work doesn't require approval, which it is still seeking. A group of Vietnam War veterans is already suing over the arch, arguing it can't be built without authorization from Congress. The Trump administration asked this week to have that case thrown out. Rachel Treisman, NPR News.
0: The first mRNA flu shot is making its way to pharmacies around the country. It will be available along with other flu and COVID vaccines heading into the fall and winter virus seasons. NPR's Sydney Lupkin has more.
4: Moderna used the mRNA technology from its COVID shots to make a vaccine for the seasonal flu. The shot faced an unexpected hurdle in February when the FDA refused to review it. But the agency ultimately did review the jab and approved it on August 5th. After approval, the agency inspects and then releases batches before they can be distributed. The first batch was released Thursday night, and the shots began shipping on Friday, according to Moderna. The vaccine should be available as soon as Labor Day weekend at Walgreens and other pharmacies. Walgreens says the mRNA flu shot will be available in limited quantities, and availability will depend on location. If you're looking for the mRNA flu shot, your best bet is to talk to your local pharmacist. Sydney Lupkin, NPR News.
0: On Wall Street, the Dow is down more than 300 points. The Nasdaq, at last check, is down 135 points. This is NPR. Argentina's president, Javier Milei, has announced sanctions related to oil drilling in the waters around the Falkland Islands, which is a British overseas territory known in Argentina as Las Malvinas. The drilling issue has reignited the country's long-held claim to the islands.
5: President Milei described the results of the 2013 referendum held on the islands, in which more than 99% of Falklanders voted to remain British, as invalid. He announced that his government would be enforcing pre-existing sanctions on unilateral oil drilling in the waters around the islands, affecting one British and one Israeli venture. The Argentine claim to the islands, which is even included in the first article of the country's constitution, is a source of deep nationalistic sentiment, and Milei has been quick to jump on what he sees as changing winds internationally and described the UK as a nation in decline. Earlier this week, President Trump announced that his government was re-evaluating the US's historic neutrality before the British claim to the islands, which it has held almost continually since 1833. For NPR News, I'm John Bartlett in Santiago, Chile.
0: The UN General Assembly has voted overwhelmingly in support of an African Union-backed resolution seeking the traditional Mercator map of the world to be formally phased out in favor of one that would accurately depict the size of Africa. The resolution was sponsored by Togo. 164 countries voted in favor of phasing out that map. 6 countries abstained. Only the United States voted against it. I'm Linda Kenyon, NPR News in Washington.
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5: You're a mean one, Mr. Grinch. 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

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You're a vile one, Mr. Grinch. 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You're a foul one, Mr. Grinch.

0: The three words that best describe you are as follows, and I quote, stink, stank, stunk. You're a rotter, Mr. Grinch. You're the king of sinful sots. 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
3: 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Ready to sing your song?
4: I'll say we are. Yeah, let's sing it now.
3: Okay, Simon?
4: Okay.
3: Okay, Theodore?
4: Okay.
3: Okay, Alvin? Alvin? Alvin!

0: Fellas, get ready. That was very good, Simon.
1: Naturally.
0: Very good, Theodore. Alvin, you were a little flat. Watch it, Alvin.

0: Very good, boys.
1: Let's sing it again. Yeah, let's sing
0: no,
1: it again.
0: That's enough. Let's not overdo it.
1: What do you mean overdo it? We want to sing it
0: now,
1: again.
0: Now, wait a minute, boys.
1: Yeah, Patty, why can't we sing it
0: again? Alvin, cut that. Alvin, wait.
2: It's 3:52.
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0: Feature story news in Washington, I'm Nick Harper. Weapons analysis shows that US munitions hit a wedding party celebration in Iran, killing five people. The analysis said it was a direct hit, rather than a ricochet from another target or an errant Iranian air defence missile. The death toll rose from 4 to 5 on Friday after a 22-year-old woman died from her wounds. US Vice President J.D. Vance has said that Washington is investigated, but the US has so far not admitted responsibility. France has announced a €1 billion emergency aid package for farmers devastated by the country's hottest summer on record. Crop yields are down by as much as 80% for fruit and vegetables. However, France's main farming unions have rejected the package, calling it inadequate. Everson's Ross Cullen has more from Paris.
1: I'm here outside the Agriculture Ministry in the centre of the French capital, where the Agriculture Minister, Annie Genevard, announced earlier on today a more than $1 billion plan to support the farming sector, ensuring that insurance payouts are completed on time to avoid any more failures, ensuring there is enough cash flow for farmers, and extending subsidies.
0: Carmaker Volkswagen has seen its shares surge this Friday by nearly 7% after the carmaker's supervisory board unanimously approved a transformation plan that could cut as many as 100,000 jobs worldwide. It would be the largest workforce reduction in automotive history. The company's chief executive has said that Germany will bear a significant share of the restructuring. Four plants in the country now face an uncertain future, as FSN's William Densler reports from Brussels.
2: When it comes to where exactly we're expecting to see these job losses, well, we've heard from the CEO of Volkswagen, Oliver Blume. He says that he expects that around half of the savings will come from Germany. The specifics are still open to debate between management and unions going forward, but there are real questions about what this means for at least four plants in Germany going forward.
0: In the UK, two officials in the political party Reform have stepped down after investigation into whether the party broke rules over foreign donations. An undercover investigation allegedly showed leader Nigel Farage's senior aide and the party's head of policy arranging for a US firm to pay more than £30,000 towards three opinion polls. Labour has reported Reform to the police, claiming that it's a breach of laws that forbid foreign donations to political parties. From Bureaus Worldwide, this is FSN.
3: With FSN Spotlight, I'm Simon Marks. Today, remembering Gloria Steinem, the groundbreaking feminist campaigner whose death was announced on Thursday at the age of 92. She was a powerhouse, rocketing to prominence in the United States in 1963, when, as a journalist, she went undercover to work as a Playboy bunny and file an expose about working conditions at Hugh Hefner's Playboy Club. Later that decade, writing for New York Magazine, she coined the term reproductive freedom, and she went on to co-found Ms. Magazine, essentially the Bible of women's lib, in 1971.
4: We were like 12 crazy ladies in the beginning. I mean, we were definitely the core of something, but not the something. And now all of these issues are majority issues.
3: But Steinem told America's PBS 10 years ago, many issues remain unresolved.
5: So the idea that we're in a post-feminist society?
4: Oh, that's ridiculous.
5: Ridiculous.
4: You know who's saying that? I can guarantee you that the same people who were saying to me in the beginning, you can't do this, it's against God, Freud, somebody. And now the new form of obstructionism is to say, well, it's over. Mm-hmm. Just to keep you from doing anything more. It's so just begun.
3: She was, of course, a vigorous critic of President Donald Trump, but said his administrations were galvanizing activism at an unprecedented rate. With FSN Spotlight, I'm Simon Marks.
0: And the main news again, weapons analysis has shown that US munitions were responsible for a hit on an Iranian wedding that killed five people. France has announced a €1 billion emergency package to help farmers, but it's been rejected by farming unions in the country. And Volkswagen is looking at plans to cut its workforce by 100,000 jobs, the biggest workforce reduction in automotive history. That's Feature Story News, Nick Harper reporting.
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0: Live from NPR News in Washington, I'm Linda Kenyon. Judge William Sullivan has made it official with this courtroom announcement in the Lindsey Clancy murder trial.
1: At this point, I'm going to declare that the jury is deadlocked, and I'm going to declare a mistrial.
0: The judge made that announcement after the Massachusetts Supreme Judicial Court denied a defense appeal seeking to excuse the lone holdout juror after more than 6 days of jury deliberations without a verdict. Lindsey Clancy was on trial for killing her three children. The defense argued she suffered from postpartum psychosis. The prosecution argued she knew what she was doing. We are now in the final sprint to November and the midterm elections, and there's little question about the top issue for voters, affordability. NPR's Tamara Keith has more from her Swing Shift project.
2: We're checking in regularly with about a dozen swing voters in swing states, and they currently have a pretty dim view of the state of the country.
3: Word or phrase I would use to describe the country right now is stuck.
4: I'd say chaotic.
5: Out of control.
6: Dumpster fire.
7: Better. Because I think things are getting better.
8: I would say relief.
9: Disoriented.
10: Waiting on the edge right now.
11: Worry. I think everybody is worried about whether or not these prices are going to come down.
2: That was Wally, John, Stephen, Colleen, Lee, Teresa, Evan, Quintero, and Gerald. NPR has agreed not to use their full names so they can speak freely. Tamara Keith, NPR News.
0: A new report from the Centers for Disease Control and Prevention finds the rate of American teens receiving recommended routine vaccinations has remained below target levels for the past several years. NPR's Marie Godoy has the story.
12: The CDC says about 90% of American teens have received at least one dose of Tdap, a vaccine that protects against tetanus, diphtheria, and pertussis. That's the same rate that have gotten the meningococcal conjugate vaccine, which protects against four bacteria strains that can cause life-threatening infections. That vaccination rate hasn't changed since 2019. Meanwhile, just under 78% of teens had received at least one dose of the HPV vaccine, which protects against human papillomavirus, a commonly sexually transmitted virus. Large studies have shown that vaccination against HPV in adolescents can prevent cervical, oral, penile, and other cancers caused by the virus. Maria Godoy, NPR News.
0: The Labor Department reports the job market rebounded in August. Employers added a surprising 162,000 jobs, far exceeding the 65,000 jobs forecasters anticipated. The unemployment rate remains steady at 4.1%. The report could be good news for President Trump 2 months ahead of the midterm elections, where the economy remains a major concern among voters. You're listening to NPR. If you need more Dolly Parton in your life, here's your chance. You might just be able to see her in a local cinema. Theaters around the country have been screening the late singer's movies as part of an effort to honor her legacy. NPR's Bill Chappell has the story.
13: Dolly Parton brought her wit and generosity to movie roles, like in this clip.
14: Well, I always just thought if you see somebody without a smile, give them yours.
13: That's from The Best Little Whorehouse in Texas. Regal Theaters is showing that movie and Steel Magnolias through September 9th. They're in more than 200 theaters. Regal says all the proceeds will go to the foundation that runs Dolly Parton's Imagination Library. Other chains like AMC are also screening the movies. Parton was 80 years old when she died in late August. Bill Chappell, NPR News.
0: Pabst Blue Ribbon is offering a reward for its missing beer. The CEO of Pabst Brewing Company, Greg Dubow, says the company will pay up to $20,000 for anyone who provides new information that leads to the recovery of more than 1,600 stolen cases of Pabst Blue Ribbon and non-alcoholic Old Milwaukee beer. The beer went missing on August 17th in Southern California. Police in Montclair, California, said the beer was stolen from a warehouse during two separate incidents that happened on the very same day. Dubow says that the company wants the beer returned by September 9th, but that will be after Labor Day. And by then, well, you know, it will probably already be gone. I'm Linda Kenyon, NPR News in Washington.
15: It's 4:34.

0: From Feature Story News in Washington, I'm Nick Harper. Weapons analysis shows that US munitions hit a wedding party celebration in Iran, killing five people. The analysis said it was a direct hit rather than a ricochet from another target or an errant Iranian air defense missile. The death toll rose from 4 to 5 on Friday after a 22-year-old woman died from her wounds. US Vice President J.D. Vance has said that Washington is investigated, but the US has so far not admitted responsibility. France has announced a €1 billion emergency aid package for farmers devastated by the country's hottest summer on record. Crop yields are down by as much as 80% for fruit and vegetables. However, France's main farming unions have rejected the package, calling it inadequate. Evercent's Ross Cullen has more from Paris.
1: I'm here outside the Agriculture Ministry in the centre of the French capital, where the Agriculture Minister, Annie Genevard, announced earlier on today a more than $1 billion plan to support the farming sector, ensuring that insurance payouts are completed on time to avoid any more failures, ensuring there is enough cash flow for farmers, and extending subsidies.
0: Carmaker Volkswagen has seen its shares surge this Friday by nearly 7% after the carmaker's supervisory board unanimously approved a transformation plan that could cut as many as 100,000 jobs worldwide. It would be the largest workforce reduction in automotive history. The company's chief executive has said that Germany will bear a significant share of the restructuring. Four plants in the country now face an uncertain future, as FSN's William Densler reports from Brussels.
2: When it comes to where exactly we're expecting to see these job losses, well, we've heard from the CEO of Volkswagen, Oliver Blume. He says that he expects that around half of the savings will come from Germany. The specifics are still open to debate between management and unions going forward, but there are real questions about what this means for at least four plants in Germany going forward.
0: In the UK, two officials in the political party Reform have stepped down after investigation into whether the party broke rules over foreign donations. An undercover investigation allegedly showed leader Nigel Farage's senior aide and the party's head of policy arranging for a US firm to pay more than £30,000 towards three opinion polls. Labour has reported Reform to the police, claiming that it's a breach of laws that forbid foreign donations to political parties. From bureaus worldwide, this is FSN.
3: With FSN Spotlight, I'm Simon Marks. Today, remembering Gloria Steinem, the groundbreaking feminist campaigner whose death was announced on Thursday at the age of 92. She was a powerhouse, rocketing to prominence in the United States in 1963, when, as a journalist, she went undercover to work as a Playboy bunny and file an expose about working conditions at Hugh Hefner's Playboy Club. Later that decade, writing for New York Magazine, she coined the term reproductive freedom, and she went on to co-found Ms. Magazine, essentially the Bible of women's lib, in 1971.
4: We were like 12 crazy ladies in the beginning. I mean, we were definitely the core of something, but not the something. And now all of these issues are majority issues.
3: But Steinem told America's PBS 10 years ago, many issues remain unresolved.
5: So the idea that we're in a post-feminist society?
4: No, that's ridiculous.
5: Ridiculous.
4: You know who's saying that? I can guarantee you they're the same people who were saying to me in the beginning, you can't do this, it's against God. Freud, somebody. And now the new form of obstructionism is to say, well, it's over. Mm-hmm. You know, just to keep you from doing anything more. It's so just begun.
3: She was, of course, a vigorous critic of President Donald Trump, but said his administrations were galvanizing activism at an unprecedented rate. With FSN Spotlight, I'm Simon Marks.
0: And the main news again, weapons analysis has shown that US munitions were responsible for a hit on an Iranian wedding that killed five people. France has announced a €1 billion emergency package to help farmers, but it's been rejected by farming unions in the country. And Volkswagen is looking at plans to cut its workforce by 100,000 jobs, the biggest workforce reduction in automotive history. That's Feature Story News, Nick Harper reporting.
6: It's 5:09.

0: Live from NPR News in Washington, I'm Janine Herbst. In a courtroom in Massachusetts today.
1: At this point, I'm going to declare that the jury is deadlocked, and I'm going to declare a mistrial.
0: Judge William Sullivan making the decision in the case of Lindsay Clancy, who admitted to killing her three children, but her attorneys say she was suffering from postpartum psychosis at the time. Her defense attorney, Kevin Reddington.
2: Our priority has always been to fight for Cora, for Dawson, and for Callan.
0: Naming the Clancy children who were killed. The judge's verdict comes despite a dramatic appeal from Reddington over the actions of one juror who says he wasn't following the orders from the judge. Jurors also told the judge several times they were deadlocked and he asked them to keep trying. District Attorney Tim Cruz says he's not sure whether he will retry the case. Clancy's returning to a mental health facility where she's been held for more than 3 years to continue treatment. Judge Sullivan set a hearing for September 29th, but the next steps are unclear. America is now in the final sprint to November and the midterm elections. And there's little question what the top issue is for voters: affordability. NPR's Tamara Keith has more from her Swing Shift project.
3: We're checking in regularly with about a dozen swing voters in swing states, and they currently have a pretty dim view of the state of the country.
4: A word or phrase I would use to describe the country right now is stuck.
5: I'd say chaotic.
6: Out of control.
7: Dumpster fire.
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12: Worry. I think everybody is worried about whether or not these prices are going to come down.
3: That was Wally, John, Stephen, Colleen, Lee, Teresa, Evan, Quintero, and Gerald. NPR has agreed not to use their full names so they can speak freely. Tamara Keith, NPR News.
0: Russia is stepping up its drone attacks on Kyiv and other Ukrainian cities. NPR's Joanna Kakissis reports the strikes have triggered repeated air raid alerts and have left at least 6 people dead in the past 24 hours.
13: For the last 8 days, this sound of sirens has been constant, warning of Russian attacks. The strikes have disrupted the first week of school. 14-year-old Victoria Skulovatova ran to a shelter, then heard a jet-powered drone hit a nearby building.
14: We heard the windows break, the light fell there. I got really scared.
13: The attacks have also disrupted public transportation, hit warehouses, and struck a Coca-Cola facility outside Kyiv. Joanna Kakissis, NPR News, Kyiv.
0: Wall Street lower by the closing bell, the Dow down 271, NASDAQ down 77. 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Tennis greats and sisters Serena Williams and Venus Williams return to the U.S. Open tonight after 4 years away. They'll play together in the doubles tournament, as NPR's William Jones reports.
15: Venus Williams had two simple words as she reflected on the sisters' return to Flushing Meadows: kinda chic. The doubles team received a wild card entry, and it will be just their second tournament together since Serena returned to the sport this summer. They played together at the Cincinnati Open, and despite losing in the first round, Serena was optimistic.
16: We kicked off a little rust in the middle of the match and just, you know, we're starting to feel it, and it was really fun. It was really cool to be able to do this again.
15: The sisters go up against Maya Joint of Australia and Hao Ching Chan of Taiwan in their first round match. At the ages of 46 and 44 respectively, Venus and Serena already boast 14 major double titles together. William Jones, NPR News.
0: Diesel fuel has hit a record price in the U.S., soaring to an average of $5.85 a gallon for the first time. This comes as the U.S.'s 6-month war with Iran disrupts the world's flow of fuel. And because diesel is used for many freight and delivery networks, higher diesel prices means higher transportation costs for a long list of everyday goods. The more expensive fuel is increasing bills for businesses across sectors, and some have already passed on the costs to consumers in the form of added fees on online orders and delivered packages. I'm Janine Herbst, NPR News in Washington.
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0: It's 6:02.
1: From Feature Story News in Washington, I'm Nick Harper. Weapons analysis shows that US munitions hit a wedding party celebration in Iran, killing 5 people. The analysis said it was a direct hit, rather than a ricochet from another target or an errant Iranian air defence missile. The death toll rose from 4 to 5 on Friday after a 22-year-old woman died from her wounds. US Vice President J.D. Vance has said that Washington is investigated, but the US has so far not admitted responsibility. France has announced a €1 billion emergency aid package for farmers devastated by the country's hottest summer on record. Crop yields are down by as much as 80% for fruit and vegetables. However, France's main farming unions have rejected the package, calling it inadequate. Evercent's Ross Cullen has more from Paris.
2: I'm here outside the Agriculture Ministry in the centre of the French capital, where the Agriculture Minister, Annie Genevard, announced earlier on today a more than $1 billion plan to support the farming sector, ensuring that insurance payouts are completed on time to avoid any more failures, ensuring there is enough cash flow for farmers, and extending subsidies.
1: Carmaker Volkswagen has seen its shares surge this Friday by nearly 7% after the carmaker's supervisory board unanimously approved a transformation plan that could cut as many as 100,000 jobs worldwide. It would be the largest workforce reduction in automotive history. The company's chief executive has said that Germany will bear a significant share of the restructuring. 4 plants in the country now face an uncertain future. As FSN's William Densler reports from Brussels.
3: When it comes to where exactly we're expecting to see these job losses, well, we've heard from the CEO of Volkswagen, Oliver Blume. He says that he expects that around half of the savings will come from Germany. The specifics are still open to debate between management and unions going forward, but there are real questions about what this means for at least 4 plants in Germany going forward.
1: In the UK, 2 officials in the political party Reform have stepped down after investigation into whether the party broke rules over foreign donations. An undercover investigation allegedly showed leader Nigel Farage's senior aide and the party's head of policy arranging for a US firm to pay more than £30,000 towards 3 opinion polls. Labour has reported Reform to the police, claiming that it's a breach of laws that forbid foreign donations to political parties. From Bureaus Worldwide, this is FSN.
4: With FSN Spotlight, I'm Simon Marks. Today, remembering Gloria Steinem, the groundbreaking feminist campaigner whose death was announced on Thursday at the age of 92. She was a powerhouse, rocketing to prominence in the United States in 1963, when, as a journalist, she went undercover to work as a Playboy bunny and file an expose about working conditions at Hugh Hefner's Playboy Club. Later that decade, writing for New York Magazine, she coined the term reproductive freedom, and she went on to co-found Ms. Magazine, essentially the Bible of women's lib, in 1971.
5: We were like 12 crazy ladies in the beginning. I mean, we were definitely the core of something, but not the something. And now all of these issues are majority issues.
4: But Steinem told America's PBS 10 years ago, many issues remain unresolved.
6: So the idea that we're in a post-feminist society?
5: Oh, that's ridiculous.
6: Ridiculous.
5: You know who's saying that? I can guarantee you, they're the same people who were saying to me in the beginning, you can't do this, it's against God, Freud, somebody. And now the new form of obstructionism is to say, well, it's over. Mm-hmm. You know, just to keep you from doing anything more. It's so just begun.
4: She was, of course, a vigorous critic of President Donald Trump, but said his administrations were galvanizing activism at an unprecedented rate. With FSN Spotlight, I'm Simon Marks.
1: And the main news again. Weapons analysis has shown that US munitions were responsible for a hit on an Iranian wedding that killed 5 people. France has announced a €1 billion emergency package to help farmers, but it's been rejected by farming unions in the country. And Volkswagen is looking at plans to cut its workforce by 100,000 jobs, the biggest workforce reduction in automotive history. That's Feature Story News, Nick Harper reporting.
0: It's 6:07.

0: Live from NPR News in Washington, I'm Janine Herbst. A judge has declared a mistrial in the case of Lindsay Clancy, the Massachusetts woman who admitted to killing her three children. Priyanka Dale McCluskey from member station WBUR has more.
1: After deliberating for almost 40 hours, the jury of nine women and three men said they remained deadlocked. Clancy's defense attorney, Kevin Reddington, told Judge William Sullivan that based on a note from the jury, just one member of the panel was holding out and preventing a verdict of not guilty.
2: Even though they have agreed and expressed doubt, they are refusing to apply the law as you've given it.
1: Reddington has argued Clancy should not be held responsible for killing her children, Cora, Dawson, and Callan, because she was suffering from severe postpartum psychosis. Prosecutors didn't say whether they would pursue a new trial. For NPR News, I'm Priyanka Dayal McCluskey in Boston.
0: The Trump administration is taking the unprecedented step of making state lists of adult citizens ahead of the midterm elections. As NPR's Jude Joffe Block reports, the plan was outlined in an executive order President Trump signed in March.
3: The executive order tasks the Department of Homeland Security and the Social Security Administration with compiling the citizenship lists and giving them to states at least 60 days before an election, which is now. But according to court filings, the Trump administration will not meet that deadline, but still plans to release the citizenship lists before the midterms. The nonprofit Electronic Privacy Information Center is suing to stop the plan from going forward, arguing it violates federal law, including the Privacy Act. It also argues the data the federal government has are not accurate, and lawyers on the case warn the plan could lead to chaos and potentially voters disenfranchised. Jude Joffe Block, NPR News.
0: And as the 2026 campaign season to the midterm elections next fall ramps up, candidates are spending more on advertising. And a new analysis shows more of those political commercials are being made using AI. NPR's Jeff Brumfield has more.
4: An analysis from the Wesleyan Media Project found a minimum of 164 ads so far this election cycle that were made or enhanced using artificial intelligence. Like this ad from earlier this year depicting Virginia Governor Abigail Spanberger as an arsonist.
5: Abigail Spanberger and the Richmond Democrats want to burn Virginia's democracy to the ground.
4: The ad shows an AI Spanberger playing with matches and pouring gasoline. The Wesleyan analysis found far more Republicans than Democrats used AI in their ads. A patchwork of state laws regulates AI's use in political advertising and what, if any, disclosures candidates must include. Jeff Brumfield, NPR News.
0: And you're listening to NPR News from Washington. Colorado's governor and congressmen are demanding that the federal government stop rounding up wild horses by helicopter in the state. Colorado Public Radio's Dina Sigg reports nearly 900 wild horses were recently captured in a remote part of the state.
6: Democratic Congressman Joe Neguse says he was horrified by videos of the recent roundup, during which nine horses died.
7: Wild horses are part of the spirit of the American West, and I've long believed that the BLM needs to curb the inhumane ways in which they are conducting these roundups.
6: But the Bureau of Land Management says these roundups are needed to keep the horses from damaging the land and to stop them from starving on a drought-stricken range. The next roundup in the state is scheduled to begin September 10th. For NPR News, I'm Stina Sieg in Grand Junction, Colorado.
0: The WNBA says Commissioner Kathy Engelbert is retiring at the end of the year. Under her leadership, the league has achieved unprecedented growth, but Engelbert also faced criticism from some players. That includes complaints about her response to political protests over transgender women playing sports, along with compensation issues, officiating, and her response to harassment and racism online. She was appointed in 2019, and during her tenure with the WNBA, well, it's been seeing big spikes in TV viewership, attendance, along with corporate sponsorship and franchise valuations. I'm Janine Herbst, and you're listening to NPR News in Washington.
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beautiful, what's your heart? Listen to the fireplace roar. Beautiful, please don't hurry. Put some records on while I pour. Baby, it's bad out there. No cabs

You've really been I great. Thrill when you touch my Why hand. Don't you see? How can you do this thing to me? There's bound to be talk to Think of my life.

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1: From Feature Story News in Washington, I'm Nick Harper. Weapons analysis shows that US munitions hit a wedding party celebration in Iran, killing 5 people. The analysis said it was a direct hit, rather than a ricochet from another target or an errant Iranian air defense missile. The death toll rose from 4 to 5 on Friday after a 22-year-old woman died from her wounds. US Vice President J.D. Vance has said that Washington is investigated, but the US has so far not admitted responsibility. France has announced a €1 billion emergency aid package for farmers devastated by the country's hottest summer on record. Crop yields are down by as much as 80% for fruit and vegetables. However, France's main farming unions have rejected the package, calling it inadequate. Evercent's Ross Cullen has more from Paris.
2: I'm here outside the Agriculture Ministry in the centre of the French capital, where the Agriculture Minister, Annie Genevard, announced earlier on today a more than $1 billion plan to support the farming sector, ensuring that insurance payouts are completed on time to avoid any more failures, ensuring there is enough cash flow for farmers, and extending subsidies.
1: Carmaker Volkswagen has seen its shares surge this Friday by nearly 7% after the carmaker's supervisory board unanimously approved a transformation plan that could cut as many as 100,000 jobs worldwide. It would be the largest workforce reduction in automotive history. The company's chief executive has said that Germany will bear a significant share of the restructuring. 4 plants in the country now face an uncertain future, as FSN's William Denslow reports from Brussels.
3: When it comes to where exactly we're expecting to see these job losses, well, we've heard from the CEO of Volkswagen, Oliver Blume. He says that he expects that around half of the savings will come from Germany. The specifics are still open to debate between management and unions going forward, but there are real questions about what this means for at least 4 plants in Germany going forward.
1: In the UK, 2 officials in the political party Reform have stepped down after investigation into whether the party broke rules over foreign donations. An undercover investigation allegedly showed leader Nigel Farage's senior aide and the party's head of policy arranging for a US firm to pay more than £30,000 towards 3 opinion polls. Labour has reported Reform to the police, claiming that it's a breach of laws that forbid foreign donations to political parties. From bureaus worldwide, this is FSN.
4: With FSN Spotlight, I'm Simon Marks. Today, remembering Gloria Steinem, the groundbreaking feminist campaigner whose death was announced on Thursday at the age of 92. She was a powerhouse, rocketing to prominence in the United States in 1963, when, as a journalist, she went undercover to work as a Playboy bunny and file an exposé about working conditions at Hugh Hefner's Playboy Club. Later that decade, writing for New York Magazine, she coined the term reproductive freedom, and she went on to co-found Ms. Magazine, essentially the Bible of women's lib, in 1971.
5: We were like 12 crazy ladies in the beginning. I mean, we were definitely the core of something, but not the something. And now all of these issues are majority issues.
4: But Steinem told America's PBS 10 years ago, many issues remain unresolved.
6: So the idea that we're in a post-feminist society...
5: Oh, that's ridiculous.
6: Ridiculous.
5: You know who's saying that? I can guarantee you they're the same people who were saying to me in the beginning, you can't do this, it's against God. Freud, somebody. And now the new form of obstructionism is to say, well, it's over. Mm-hmm. Just to keep you from doing anything more. It's so just begun.
4: She was, of course, a vigorous critic of President Donald Trump, but said his administrations were galvanizing activism at an unprecedented rate. With FSN Spotlight, I'm Simon Marks.
1: And the main news again, weapons analysis has shown that US munitions were responsible for a hit on an Iranian wedding that killed 5 people. France has announced a €1 billion emergency package to help farmers, but it's been rejected by farming unions in the country. And Volkswagen is looking at plans to cut its workforce by 100,000 jobs, the biggest workforce reduction in automotive history. That's Feature Story News, Nick Harper reporting.
0: It's 7:07.